skiva til Svenska Akademien. 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

Then the lady is completely shaved, of course. 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
1: Mujeres Cruzando la Línea, un espacio para fortalecer el poder colectivo.
0: In English, that's Women Crossing the Line, a space to strengthen collective power among Mesoamerican women. It airs in Spanish on the feminist-built community radio station Violeta Radio, based in Mexico City. Maru Chavez sent Wings this English translation. Stay tuned.
1: Women Crossing the Line, a space to strengthen collective power. Here, stories, resistance, and ideas converge, intertwining the struggles of Mesoamerican women with global transformations. Because crossing the line also means redefining the world map.
2: Bienvenidas, bienvenidos y bienvenides al programa Mujeres Cruzando la Línea.
3: Welcome to the program Women Crossing the Line, where we come together to reflect deeply on issues central to social movements. Women Crossing the Line is a monthly program co-produced by Jazz Mesoamerica and Violeta Radio. I'm Daisy Flores, and I'll be here with you to discuss a topic that intersects our lives in many ways: the resurgence of the right and the people's response to the rise of authoritarianism in Latin America.
4: To help us with this reflection, we're joined by Diana Fuentes, who will share her analysis. But first, here's a brief news segment.
1: La derecha avanza en nuestro continente.
5: The right is gaining ground across our continent.
1: La entendemos como un espectro ideológico conservador que considera las desigualdades sociales como inevitables, defiende el libre mercado, el individualismo, el reducir la intervención del Estado en la economía y con una fuerte carga misógina y de diversos tipos de
5: violencia. We understand it as a conservative ideological spectrum that views social inequalities as inevitable, advocates for the free market and individualism, seeks to reduce state intervention in the economy, and is marked by misogyny and various forms of violence. Its rise is due to the strong influence of Donald Trump's current term in office in the United States, which reinforced neocolonialism, exerted direct influence on electoral processes, and advanced within our societies to reinforce the idea that military security is indispensable. And they base this on hatred and the scapegoating of specific groups, such as women, the LGBTQ+ community, migrants, and indigenous peoples, as responsible for social decline, particularly the security and economic crisis, seeking to instill in people a justification for authoritarianism and the rollback of rights won by social movements through the intensification of discrimination, criminalization of poverty, erosion of social rights and fundamental freedoms. Currently, at least 12 countries in the region have governments of this kind, such as Argentina, Chile, Ecuador, El Salvador, Honduras, Nicaragua, Paraguay, Panamá, and Costa Rica. In Chile, far-right candidate José Antonio Katz won the election with a 20-point lead over Janet Jara, marking the sharpest shift to the right in Chile since the return to democracy in 1990, following 17 years of military rule during the Pinochet dictatorship. His promise of a heavy-handed approach to security, dubbed the Implacable Plan, was a decisive factor in his rise to power, as is the case with most of these government profiles. Katz is part of an international network of far-right leaders, men and women, in Latin America and globally, who combine ultra-conservative social stances, heavy-handed security policies, and a pro-business economic agenda, ideologically and politically aligned with Milei, Bolsonaro, Costa Rica's new president, Laura Fernandez, and of course, Donald Trump. In Mesoamerica, this conservative shift is particularly severe in Honduras, El Salvador, and Nicaragua, manifesting in the criminalization of land defenders, especially indigenous and peasant women, the closure of organizations and persecution of activists, militarization, states of emergency, and security policies that legitimize social control and alliances between the state, economic elites, and illicit networks. But how can we explain this shift to the right in Latin America, a region that, at the same time, has a history of resistance and extremely powerful social movements, such as feminism and women's struggles, indigenous and peasant movements, movements for sexual diversity, student movements, movements for labor rights, and movements against extractivism, among others, which have undeniably transformed realities and brought fundamental discussions for social justice into the public sphere, such as human rights, social rights, equality, diversity, solidarity, and the right to a life free from violence, among others. To what extent can we say that they have influenced social change, given that our societies are voting for these candidates? We will reflect on this shift in Latin America and its relationship with transformative social movements with Diana Fuentes, because the contemporary right cannot be understood solely through ideology, nor as a mere electoral shift. We need better analytical tools to sustain the progress achieved, strengthen it, and understand this reconfiguration of diverse powers and its articulation with systems of oppression, such as capitalism, coloniality, and patriarchy. And of course, to ensure that these authoritarian actors stop administering and sacrificing the lives of feminized, racialized, migrant, and indigenous bodies, and achieve a shift from this order to one that prioritizes human life and the lives of beings in nature.
2: Como les avisamos al inicio, Diana Fuentes nos acompaña. Bienvenida, Diana.
6: Muchas gracias, Daisy. Muchas gracias por la invitación.
4: Diana Fuentes holds a PhD in philosophy from National Autonomous University of Mexico, UNAM, and is a research professor at the Metropolitan Autonomous University in Xochimilco, where she coordinates the master's program in communication and politics and is also a specialist in Marxism and critical thought. With numerous publications and research in France and other countries, she also actively participates in spaces for political analysis, the media, and academic networks such as the Mexican Philosophical Association, Gramsci Mexico, and is a member of the political analysts group known as La Mesa Roja. That's why we have you here, Diana. Welcome, and thank you so much for joining us. Let's dive right into this interview. Social movements in Latin America have a history of great power. How would you say they have contributed to changes in the way of thinking within our societies at the Latin American level?
6: Bueno, pues los movimientos sociales que hemos caracterizado de forma clara y definida quizá desde la década de los años 70.
7: Well, as has long been recognized, the social movements that we have clearly and distinctly characterized, perhaps since the 1970s, have allowed us to consider the ways in which certain social groups and actors, through coordinated action, the use of organizational structures, demonstrations, and political pressure on governments, and sometimes also on economic powers or the powers that be, we have considered how, through the consolidation of these forces in recent decades, globally, and particularly in Latin America, enormous changes have taken shape, enabling legal and economic transformations or redirecting the sense that has at times been given to the intent behind economic or societal projects seeking to establish themselves in certain regions.
8: Social movements, as you well know, are characterized precisely by the fact that they are the active expression of a growing social discontent that, in the broadest and most far-reaching sense, even goes so far as to shape global views, ideas about what should change in society so that the direction of our interactions is ultimately redirected. Let me give a very current example that has swept the entire world in recent years. The women's social movement,
7: specifically the feminist and women's movement, which is not only characterized by being that mobilized expression of groups of women who at times are driven by the outrage caused by patriarchal violence, sexist violence, or the need for actions that truly allow for the consolidation of effective equality. They have not only done that, but have also reinforced the idea that movements are capable of envisioning a different kind of society. Social movements have therefore also been a very important source of political imaginaries that have propelled us toward the possibility of creating balances that counteract the structural inequalities produced by today's societies.
4: Thank you very much, Diana. That's very insightful. I'd like us to take a closer look at the feminist movement, especially since I identify as an ecofeminist. In various writings, ecofeminists argue that the feminist movement is the social movement that succeeded, or rather, that succeeded in failing. I'd like you to help me understand a little bit about what has changed, what the feminist movement has contributed to changing the logic, and what that logic and common sense look like even in the Latin American region, but also what are the biggest challenges it faces right now.
6: Yo creo que una de las cuestiones importantes en las que el movimiento feminista en lo particular ha contribuido.
7: I believe that one of the key ways in which the feminist movement in particular has contributed is precisely by giving it a character, let's say, that is very clearly gender-based and very clearly critical of male and patriarchal domination and agendas that were previously considered unrelated to this issue. You'll recall that when discussing the emergence of new social movements, the conversation has always centered on the environmental movement, the indigenous movement, and the women's movement. And these were perceived as spheres with their own logic, sometimes operating autonomously from one another. I think what has happened in recent years is that the women's movement has managed to integrate these agendas. This perspective of transversality has been one of the greatest contributions, I believe, that the feminist movement has made in terms of themes and agendas. But I also believe that, on another level, in reality, over the last decade, as you were saying, the feminist and women's movement is the one that has perhaps endured the longest. That social movement also achieved something very important: becoming an international network. We saw how the hashtag Ni Una Menos, Not One Less, which served as a slogan that helped mobilize protest in Argentina and the Southern Cone, suddenly began to spread to other parts of the world, sometimes tailored or adapted to local realities, but they were underpinned by a logic that assumed there was a common denominator, that we can indeed overcome the rigid boundaries to which nationalist state logics sometimes condemn us, and that we can speak of an international movement with shared agendas. Of course, mediations play a crucial role here, such as the use of social media and the possibility of instant communication. All of these has been a fundamental and defining feature of protests in recent years, which have also been driven largely by young women. Of course, the feminist and women's movement also has a vision for the future that drives our action, a vision of immense depth and with the intent to bring about a very radical transformation. We women, we feminists, believe that we must put an end to patriarchy, that we must put an end to violence against women, and that requires a profound transformation of society. And in that sense, obviously, the gains we achieve are sometimes scarce, small, or even, despite having been realized, can immediately be called into question when we face the harsh reality of a very powerful resurgence of the conservative right, which sees feminism and the women's movement as a threat to the way male dominance has been established.
6: Una amenaza, ¿no? Al modo en el que se han construido las relaciones de dominación masculina, ¿no?
0: On Wings, you're listening to the English translation of a program on Violeta Radio in Mexico City. The series is called Mujeres Cruzando la Línea, Women Crossing the Line. The episode topic is Social Movements Face Rising Authoritarianism in Latin America. Prominent Mexican philosopher Diana Fuentes is the guest. The host is Stacy Flores.
4: I think everything you're saying is extremely important, but when I listen to you speak, not just about the feminist movement, but about all social movements, the indigenous movement, the student movement, and the various labor rights movements, it seems to me that we're talking about a very powerful force that has been met with a response rooted in fear, a fear that has taken deep hold. Because in any case, how can we interpret and understand this rise of the right in Latin America? Why does the general population vote for parties that are authoritarian or that are not really in line with democratic values or the values and transformations that the movements are proposing? Parties that even advocate hatred and openly speak of dismantling the welfare state and the rule of law. What do you think makes that possible? How do these realities coexist, and how can we understand them?
7: It is indeed a very complex issue that I think we're all trying to piece together in many places, isn't it? Because it presents itself as a matter that doesn't have a perfectly clear-cut structure either. Because it presents itself as an issue that also requires a multifaceted perspective. It is interesting to see how contemporary conservatism, the neo-reaction, the right wing, in short, there are many names for them, do not, in fact, share a single uniform structure. It turns out that in Germany, there is a segment of the contemporary conservative movement that supports, for example, sexual diversity and has no problem with it. But we also see, for example, the case of Milei in Argentina, who is a staunch capitalist who defends capitalism wholeheartedly, whilst at the same time resorting to ideological rhetoric and arguments that are more religious in nature. And this association he makes today with the State of Israel. But there is one factor that I believe serves as a common denominator, which can indeed be found in all these expressions of contemporary neo-reaction, and which, I believe, fuels many things. And it's this absolute rejection of the idea, an idea that has been profoundly emancipatory in the modern era, that human beings are, in principle, equal. That is to say, that human beings cannot be stratified by differences that imply that some are born with intellectual superiority or with the capacity to dominate others, or that they are racially superior, or that they are destined to rule. Ideas that fuel the social stratifications of the pre-modern world, for example. One of the great ideas of modernity has been that human beings, in principle, are equal, although in the process of socialization, cultural, geographical, linguistic, and gender diversity all give us specific characteristics. Thus, this idea of equality in principle is one of the factors most fiercely opposed by contemporary neo-reaction.
4: Here I'd like to pause for a moment because I find this very interesting. Paradoxically, it seems to be the most oppressed segments of society, the people, who vote for and align themselves with these right-wing movements. I'd like you to elaborate a bit on that point, on why this discourse resonates most strongly with those who have the most to lose.
7: There is a thesis put forward by the philosopher Wendy Brown that I like, because I think it captures the essence of the issue quite well. In her working hypothesis, she argues that, in reality, one of the most profound effects of neoliberalism was the erosion of the political order. And by the political, I don't mean just institutional, electoral, or party politics, but rather the political as that which allows us to create shared meanings and shared orientations, which can sometimes range from the micro to the macro. The idea is that over 30 or 40 years of neoliberalism, what it achieved was that the most vulnerable people, those in the most precarious situations, saw a series of promises go unfulfilled. Promises made regarding economic development, governmental stability, and social balance. Neoliberalism had claimed this would be fulfilled through a gradual process that would unfold slowly, but that would eventually be fulfilled. And all those promises that neoliberalism established have seen their successive failure over varying timeframes, but across the globe.
4: Which is paradoxical because they are the ones who have created these conditions. Ultimately, it is this very system that has brought us here, and they have managed to convince us. What can we do? I mean, how do we proceed? What questions should we ask ourselves? What should we focus on when this is so complex? From our movements and our own activism rooted in life itself, how do we go about building in the long term a power that not only doesn't react to this far-right logic that glorifies hate, but also builds collective power that reclaims the collective and builds for the long term? What do you think we should prioritize?
6: Creo que hay una serie de discusiones que tenemos que dar también y que justo desde la perspectiva de los movimientos sociales, de los pueblos, sería también, en mi opinión, de enorme relevancia, ¿no? Y es que...
7: I believe there are a number of discussions we need to have precisely from the perspective of social movements and the people. In my view, this would be of enormous importance. We need to have perspective on strategic alliances that go beyond our most immediate identities, without, of course, denying or undermining them. What do I mean by this? For example, the feminist and women's movement has long debated, and I mention this just as an example, whether it is strategic or not to have a male presence or strategic alliances with mobilized male sectors to advance our own agendas. I'm just mentioning this as an example of how that very debate about whether it's appropriate or if it's best to close ourselves off within our identity processes or that which gives us the possibility of creating collective spaces for action, whether by closing ourselves off in those spaces, we are capable of, as you rightly say, not only responding, but also projecting transformations that underpin a different social horizon for the immediate and long-term future. I think it's very important that we bring into the discussion the need for strategic alliances. The need, for example, to revisit the world of work. Social movements also emerged as a response to what traditional trade unionism and workers' movements sometimes fail to see, and to the notion that everything had to be organized through structures deeply rooted in the labor sphere. But today, it turns out that we might realize we've stopped seeing the world of work, and that this is a common denominator we could share on an international level. And the fact that there are issues that affect us all, precisely the issue of natural resources or exploitation under the logic of capitalism, as well as the question of how we envision the possibilities of sustainable development that simultaneously provides conditions of social equality for everyone. So, I think one of the things we need to start considering is the need for social movements to form strategic alliances with one another, so that we women can engage with the indigenous movement, the indigenous movement can engage with the student movement, and the student movement can engage with workers. Because otherwise, I think the possibilities we have would be as has been the case so far in many areas, strictly

0: Thank you very much to you, to the audience. Even though the world seems to be shifting to the right, we are holding our ground, and hope is what must sustain us.
1: And today, to keep outreach front and center, dignified anger front and center, and mobilization, we're going to listen to a beautiful song called La Marcha de la Bronca. This song was released in 1970 by Pedro y Pablo. And a few years ago, León Gieco, along with a diverse group of wonderful artists, recorded this version, which I think captures the struggle of social movements against the rise of authoritarianism in our Latin America. In the face of that, La Marcha de la Bronca.

0: We've reached the end of today's program. I'm Daisy Flores, and Maru Chavez joined us at the controls today. Thank you for tuning in to Women Crossing the Line.
1: We only had time for a little of the song Marcha de la Bronca. The title in English is March of Anger. There's a video of the entire performance on YouTube. Wings thanks Maru Chavez for providing this translation. Thanks also to all the producers of Mujeres Cruzando la Línea, which airs regularly on Violeta Radio in Mexico City. Episodes of the series in Spanish can be found on various sites online, including the Facebook pages of Violeta Radio and Jazz Mesoamerica. Jazz is spelled J-A-S-S. There are also episodes of Mujeres Cruzando la Línea on YouTube. The host station, Violeta Radio, streams in various places online. 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There are nearly 100 salons with interesting guests on that site, as well as links to decades of writings and videos about the theory and practice of the gift economy. The Wings sound logo is from Libana's album, A Circle is Cast. I'm Wings series producer, Frida Worden. 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
1: The following interview was recorded to mark the 20th anniversary of the radio series Wings. 20 years later, we re-release it for our 40th. The very first Wings program was released May 13, 1986. Way back on our 20th anniversary, Jennifer Moore asked about the history of the series.
3: Wings started when I started to work at Western Public Radio in San Francisco as the operations manager. And I told the guy who was going to hire me, I said, listen, if you're just looking for a secretary, don't hire me, because I had just been fired from a secretarial job because they said I didn't have appropriate clerical demeanor. So anyway, he said, no, I want somebody who'll do projects. I said, really? What kind of projects? He said, anything you want. I said, okay, I'll take the job.

0: Welcome to Wings, a series of news and current affairs programs by and about women around the world, produced and distributed by the Women's International News Gathering Service.
1: Whatever a clerical demeanor is, it is certainly not what has brought the Women's International News Gathering Service into its 20th year of production. Frieda Wierden, the executive producer of this program, has been reporting on women from a feminist perspective since she began her career as a broadcast journalist in 1973.

0: With a dozen years of broadcast experience behind her, she and the late Catherine Davenport conceived of Wings in San Francisco in 1985. From that time on, Wings has provided a feminist-oriented international broadcast news service following the progress of the global women's movement. Women contributors submit passionate reports from Asia, Africa, Latin America, Australia, Europe, and North America that are then distributed to over 100 stations by CD, satellite service, and now also by digital download. Beyond producing the program, Frida has remained dedicated to the alternative media movement and to the women's news movement in particular. She's the current president of the International Association of Women in Radio and Television, as well as the vice president for North America with the World Association of Community Radio Broadcasters. Having recently moved from Austin, Texas to Vancouver, British Columbia, she also works as the spoken word coordinator at CJSF-FM, Campus Community Radio at Simon Fraser University. She was the first recipient of the Lifetime Achievement Award of the National Campus Community Radio Association in June in Ottawa. I, like many other women broadcasters, have been inspired by Frida's tenacity and passion for what she does. As my first contribution to this program, I am excited to share this interview recorded with Frida in Ottawa, reflecting on the last 20 years of Wings.
1: So then I was in Washington, D.C. He was in San Francisco. So he called me back an hour later and he said, "What kind of projects are you going to do?" He was starting to worry. And I said, "Well, I'm either going to do women's drama or I'm going to do women's news." There was a women's program in New York on WBAI. It was called 51%, the Women's News. And there were two women who were producing that together, and one of them had moved out to the Bay Area about 6 months before I got there. And they were the ones who had gotten me hooked on doing women's news. They'd called me up in Washington and asked me to go cover a story. And I had been doing docudramas before that, and I loved it. And so when I went out there, I looked up Catherine Davenport, and she moved in with me because she was actually homeless at the time. And we started doing a women's news project. This was in 1985 when I got there. And it was right at the end of the decade for women. There had been that huge conference in Nairobi, and NPR had refused to send me to the conference. I'd asked them to do it. And at the last minute, they sent 13 reporters, but I had already quit working for them. Let me just say also that there had been a women's news movement that had started within community radio in the United States that I knew about. And also, I knew that there were women who had been doing women's radio and especially news internationally, because in Nairobi, there was a peace tent, and the woman who funded the peace tent had called a women's radio meeting there. And from two different sources, when Catherine and I decided to start Wings, we got the lists of the women who had been at the peace tent with their contact information. And so we actually managed to get a small grant, too, and we used that to contact these women and to, you know, to produce a pilot for the show. So we wrote to the women, and some of them sent things, and then we produced the pilot, and then some more women sent things. And then there was stuff coming in, so Catherine and I decided we would just keep producing it at least once a month until we either couldn't produce it anymore or we got some more money. And we were on the verge of not being able to produce it anymore, and we did get some more money, so we kept it going. But what was behind it was, and behind the whole women's news movement, was, you know, that there was so little about women in the media, and it was so poor. I remember I was watching a television show, current affairs show, called McNeil Lehrer News Hour. They were a very well-known public television show, and they had a man who was doing the interviewing and another man who was a Sovietologist. The interviewer was asking him questions about different people who had been elected to the Politburo of the Soviet Union. And the interviewer says, "Oh, and there was a woman who was elected." But they said, "Oh, that was the first woman in 25 years. And before the man could even open his mouth to say anything about her, the interviewer said, "Oh, and what about so-and-so?" And just moved right on and didn't say anything about that woman. So I said, "We're going to get something about that woman." I mean, this was a time when Soviets and Americans really weren't allowed to talk to each other. But on International Women's Day, there was a woman who came from the Soviet consulate to speak on International Women's Day. Catherine and I went and recorded the proceedings, and afterwards I got hold of her. I said, "Listen, we want to get an interview with Alexandra Biryakova." She said, "Well, here, I'll tell you how to do it. You write to this man." And she came to our office. She sneaked away from her driver and came to our office at Western Public Radio to tell us the details of how to do this. And so we wrote to him, and then suddenly we got a package in the mail. It was an interview with Alexandra Biryakova. The man had said, well, what questions do you want to ask? Send a list of the questions. They had asked all of our questions and translated it and sent it on this little reel. It was so funny because it had a hub that didn't fit on our tape players. We had a hell of a time getting it off so that we could play it, because in Eastern Europe they had a different kind of machinery. But anyway, we had that. We said, we can't not put this on. We're going to have to do another show. But it was so boring that we got a woman who was studying women's studies and specializing in Soviet Union to say some other things around this interview, because otherwise, you know, it wouldn't have been very interesting to listen to at all. But it was pretty amazing.
0: So it really was international in scope right from the beginning. And can you talk about how the network of contributors and participants in the show grew and just how that took place?
1: It's been kind of haphazard in a way, you know, just who we could get hold of. Well, one was going to meetings and going to international meetings and meeting women. And another one was women who were reporters got to know what we wanted. They would start to cover that. And another thing, you know, a lot more women are doing spoken word now in radio than used to be, too. The sector has really grown, so that's happening as well. But yeah, as I said, we wrote to all those women who were at that radio meeting, and then we'd also do things like we'd hear about a story that we wanted to get covered, and we'd start looking for somebody to cover it. There was a magazine that came out for a long time from Latin America. It was published out of Chile, called Mujer Fempress. And I saw a story in there about women in Haiti who were demonstrating in front of, I forget what they were demonstrating in front of, the radio station, something like that, because that was part of, they were protesting because women weren't being included in writing the new constitution. So I said, well, let's see if we can get a Haitian woman reporter. And we looked and looked, and finally we got hold of a woman who was a Haitian exile living in Florida who had all the information about that, and she was a radio producer, and she sent us her report about that. It was very, I just heard her on CBC the other day, actually, Elsie Etear. She was, so she's still doing radio. One time we just called up the Swedish National Radio and said we wanted to talk to a woman reporter. The woman who answered said, well, I'm a woman reporter. And we said, well, what's the hot news about women in Sweden? She said, well, there's a new American diet plan. We said, no, no, that's not what we mean. And she said, well, actually, there was a story and nobody has covered it. She said, all the women in the parliament from all the different parties got together across party lines to propose a bill that would decriminalize women as prostitutes and criminalize the men who buy the prostitution. So that was a story that we ran very early in Wings. Well, 12 years after that, we ran the story that they had succeeded in passing that bill. And just recently, last year, on Wings, we had a woman who is a spokesperson for the Swedish government who goes around explaining the Swedish prostitution law and how effective it is and how the rest of the countries should follow suit. So it's a story that we've covered from its very inception, you know, up until today when it's being promoted throughout the world.
0: And what else did you find out when you sort of started scoping around and putting these stories together and inviting these stories? What else were you hearing from other women as you were participating in what you call the women's news movement? Were you finding that there was similar currents everywhere that you went, or was it different?
1: Well, there certainly are issues that affect women everywhere. But there were some issues that, I mean, when it was started in the United States. Now it's being broadcast from Canada. It's interesting. It gives a different perspective, and I'm very interested in that. But, well, the women in the United States were very isolated, and the Decade for Women had enabled them to meet some women from other countries. And that was one of the main reasons that we started an international program at that time, because they said, you know, these ties have been made, and we don't want them to forget what they learned, and we want to use the sympathy that women have developed for each other to try to open up the eyes of people in the United States to the fact that there are other countries, and that they have issues, some of which are caused by things that go on in the United States, you know. So that was a piece of it. But the global women's movement has really grown in scope. You know, it has incorporated a lot of different movements over time. And it's been very interesting to see that development, and also to understand that many of the movements that we see today that appear to be led by men were originated by women much earlier. So, for example, the anti-globalization movement. In 1989, I covered a conference, a women's development conference, at which DAWN, Development Alternatives with Women in a New Era, which was a group of intellectual feminists from countries of the South, they took over that conference. It was a conference that took place in the United States, and they took it over, and they laid their vision out, and it has completely changed AWID, Association for Women in Development. They don't even call it the same name anymore. But they were talking about structural adjustment. And that was the first time that I had heard this, how the World Bank would go in and destroy the economy of these countries by forcing people to be laid off from government jobs, by cutting education, by doing all these things, and how hard this was making life for women. And so women were like kind of canaries in the coal mine, but also there were women intellectuals in the South who were understanding these things and laying them out very early. Another thing that very early came out of the women's movement. Well, you know, in 1990, I think it was 91, when they had the Summit on the Environment in Rio. Well, the year before that, I think 1990, there were two women's environment conferences that took place in Miami, Florida, international women's environment conferences. And the World Women's Congress for a Healthy Planet had a tribunal about women and the environment. So this was a moment when the women's movement sort of formally embraced the environment as a feminist issue. And Vandana Shiva was there. She gave the most amazing speech about Terminator seed technology and the attempt to destroy the self-reproducing nature of seeds in order to profit. And, you know, she spoke as a scientist and, you know, with an economic angle as well. It was totally brilliant. I mean, and that was that moment. So we see that the globalization movement, the environmental movement, these kinds of things are coming out of the women's movement. Well, one of the earliest interviews that we had for Wings was an interview with Helen Caldicott talking about how the Physicians for Social Responsibility had forced her out of the organization shortly before they won the Nobel Prize. So you can see that there is a problem of who gets the credit for stuff. Yeah. But yes, by following women's ideas throughout the world, listening to what they have to say, I mean, it's just such an incredible education that I've been able to get and to share with other people. It's amazing.
0: What has changed for the program, or changed now that it's coming from the vantage point of being produced in Canada?
1: Well, one of the things I think about for the American audience, and of course, it's not just American, we were in New Zealand, I have to keep thinking, they don't like to hear too much about America and New Zealand. If I have too many in a row, they'll threaten to cancel. And, you know, we're in Australia and a number of other countries. But I think that it's very important for the Americans to hear other ideas about what's a normal society. The normal positions in Canadian society are a fair bit different than the United States society, and may they stay that way, you know. But things like, you know, a woman who did a piece about cooperative housing. Cooperative housing is much more normal, and all kinds of co-ops are much more normal in Canada than they are in the United States. Or, like, there was a piece that we got from a producer in Victoria about Canadian women's dialogue about abortion. Well, because abortion is not under such threat here, I mean, the dialogue was much more far-reaching. They were able to talk about issues like wanting to debrief after an abortion and to say, you know, the parts that you felt bad about, even though you wouldn't have wanted to not have the abortion, and other missing pieces that are there, where in the U.S. with abortion under such threat, women are afraid to even say anything negative about their experience. They can't really talk about their real experience in public because it's so, everything's being used against them.
0: How broad is the distribution for Wings?
1: It's on a lot of community stations. And we used to try to distribute to public radio, but we gave up on that because in the United States, our tone of voice was wrong for public radio. They didn't want to hear any kind of passion. Marshall McLuhan said, you know, radio is the hot medium and television is medium cool. But NPR in the United States has turned radio into a cool medium. And so, you know, it's like NPR news and jazz, NPR news and classical music, and even they don't want to use anything from a public address. And once I really understood that we couldn't be what we were and promote to them, I just quit promoting to them entirely. So now I'm only promoting to community radio.
2: On Wings, you're listening to an interview about the origins of this series. Recorded for our 20th anniversary, it is now released for our 40th.
1: We send out a little over 50 CDs, but then we have subscribers on two satellite services, and we don't even really know how many we've got because we don't get much feedback. We're on a satellite service in the U.S. and one in Australia. And then we have downloading subscribers. And I'm really wanting to get some kind of situation so we'll know who downloaded it, because right now we don't really have any way to track that. I think it'd be safe to say around 100 stations worldwide. And we certainly could use a lot more promotion. I like to say the coverage that Wings does of women and women's issues is really just a drop in the bucket of what is needed. But at least if there's a drop in the bucket, you know what water is.
0: Just to give people an understanding, how sizable is the operation to put Wings together?
1: Well, we actually have, at the moment, two rooms in my house, one of which is under threat. I'm being told I should really consolidate into one room. Mm. I mean, it's being produced out of a spare bedroom, but the producers are in many places. And finally, about a year ago, we started a listserv for Wings producers. So the producers started getting dialogue with each other. So, like, there's a woman from Ghana who's on the list, and, you know, these are kind of more active members. There's a woman from India who's on the list, from Bangalore, and then one in California, and one in Halifax, and, you know, I mean, it's a weekly half hour is what it is. So that's really not very much time. 52 half hours a year. And, I mean, there's still room for more reporters. We need to raise a little bit more money because I'm paying the reporters. I've been paying them ever since it started because we felt that women should be paid for their work, because mainly just to say that it's valuable, because women are asked to do work for free so much. Yeah, we spend about $8,000 a year in royalties to producers. And that's our primary expense.
0: And in terms of the listserv, and just in terms of what networking has happened as a result of the program, is there much dialogue that's happening between those producers?
1: There could be more. What we need next is a content sharing depot. You know, one where we could dump our raw material and then work on things together. You know, like, I'd like it to develop more into a virtual newsroom. Before I moved to Canada, we were starting to get kind of a good core group going in Texas. And some of those women are still active with Wings, but I really miss that in Vancouver, that I don't have anybody like who's coming in to produce in-house. You know, I've had a few people, but maybe the virtual newsroom in this day and age is really the way to do it. So somebody can say, well, I have some audio about such and such, and someone else can say, well, I have some time to edit, because the editing is extremely time consuming. I mean, for me, even after all these years, I spend an average of 20 hours per half hour.
0: You've done a lot of international work through a number of international associations, the Association for Community Radio Broadcasters at the international level, amongst others. And I'm wondering if you can talk a little bit on that in terms of what your experience has been with the women's news movement and the importance of communication rights at an international level to the advancement of women's voices and women's access and coverage of important information for by women.
1: Well, that's a really big order. There's some very interesting organizations. Like there's one with a very innocuous name called the Women's Learning Partnership that is actually a collaboration of women across the Muslim world to do communication through the internet. And they produced a film which we turned into a documentary. Actually, there's a woman from Pakistan who did the re-edit of the film. I mean, they need to have that right because, I mean, they're kind of like sort of a sub rosa movement, but it's very important for them that they have the right to communicate through all media and across borders, as it says in the Universal Declaration of Human Rights, Article 19, you know, because they are in a struggle for their rights in some of those places. So that's a piece of it. Yes, women are marginalized in the global communication rights movement, and yet, from the margins, have done so much. I mean, they're coming from margin to center all the time. Women have brought forth a tremendous amount within, like, the World Summit on the Information Society process. The whole civil society movement was very largely done by women. Sally Birch came up with the Civil Society Declaration, which was a negotiated document among many different sectors of civil society about what the information society should be for them. So, yeah, women and feminist women are very active in these things. And feminist media women have been able to get together through these international events like the UN World Conferences on Women, and at the United Nations, the Commission on the Status of Women meets now every year, and so forth. But at the same time, communications have been marginalized within the United Nations process and within that movement. You know, the Beijing Declaration, which came out of the 1995 United Nations World Conference on Women in China, mentioned women's media rights. It was the first time in 20 years since 1975 that media had really gotten into the document, but at the same time, it was a rather weak plank. And one of the reasons was because China definitely did not support access to, you know, women's independent access to media. I mean, they believe that the state should control the media, and they do control it very tightly. And in fact, in their version of the Beijing Declaration, they didn't even mention the communication rights. Now, the United States, on the other hand, believes that freedom of the press belongs to those who own the press. And when we talked to their delegation, they didn't want to talk about it. And in fact, when President Clinton formed his a White House committee that he made out of women from different sectors of government who were going to be a counsel for him and advise the White House, he did not invite any women from the Federal Communications Commission, for example, to be a part of that group. And when they talked about which planks of the 12 or 13 planks of the Beijing Platform for Action they would move on, they said, well, we don't have time to do all of them, and so they only chose like five. So with that kind of resistance, on the one hand, the state against you, on the other hand, the private sector against you, it's hard to find a space. And even as recently as the Beijing Plus 10 in 2005, Mavic Cabrera Baeza, who is, among other things, she's the vice president for Women of AMARC, the World Association of Community Radio Broadcasters, she was supposed to make a talk about women in media to the Commission on the Status of Women, and somehow they ran out of time, or her name wasn't on the list or something. She wasn't allowed to speak about that issue. So deliberately or accidentally, there's a lot of marginalization. The other thing is that the women's movement, certainly in the United States and also in Canada, they're paranoid about the press. On the one hand, they're paranoid about the mainstream press, I think with good reason, but on the other hand, they've been all along pretty disrespectful of the feminist media. It's as if it doesn't exist, or it's beneath. If it's not the New York Times, they don't have respect for it. And so one of the things that I've been working on for a while, quite a long time actually, is to try to get the feminist movement organizations to accept and appreciate alternative media. And just a year ago, I was on a panel. The Canadian Association of Sexual Assault Centers had a conference in Vancouver, and they had actually was two panels. It was interesting. One of them was a panel of media women talking to frontline workers, and the other one was a panel of frontline workers talking to media women. And I thought it was very well organized, because the first, the media women, we sat through this panel that was directed at us, and we heard about what their fears were about the media. And then we did our panel, and we talked to them about what kind of media we were. And among other things, I talked about the issue of bias. I said, and you are allowed to have a bias, but you have to acknowledge that the other side exists. You know, you can't, this is a CRTC regulation about an issue of public controversy. I said, but you don't have to give them equal time. You don't have to agree with their arguments. But, you know, breaking through that fear and that sense that media is not for you, you know, it's a process, and it's a slow damn process. I mean, I've been doing radio about women since 1973, and I'm still finding, you know, we haven't made the progress that we want to in terms of, I mean, why aren't women flocking to the community radio stations? Half the airtime should be women, and yet we find that in almost any station, no matter how hard you try, it's really, really hard to get past about 33 or 35% of women on the air. Come on, step up. It's here. You can have it. We want you to have it. It's waiting for you. We'll show you everything. Anyway, that's my message.
0: For the Women's International News Gathering Service, this has been Frida Weirden, the executive producer of this program. This is Jennifer Moore, reporting from Guelph, Ontario, Canada.
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2: Today on Wings, the co-founders of a co-mothering movement.
4: Motherful is a Black, Indigenous, Mothers of Color-led, multiracial, grassroots collective of single mothers in Columbus, Ohio, whose mission is to support, empower, and nurture single mother families through community.
5: The five goals of our organization are to substantially improve the material conditions and financial security of single mother families from barely surviving to thriving, to substantially improve the health and wellness of single mothers and their families, to substantially improve the communal care of single mothers and their families, to promote and substantially impact justice for single mother families through racial, gender, environmental, economic, and maternal justice initiatives, and to amplify the voices and stories of single mothers, building power for single mothers.

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1: Single mothers Heidi Howes and Lisa Woodward both came to the same conclusion, that mothering is not something best done alone. They initiated what's become a large and growing movement for mutual mothering support. Its name is Motherful. Here are excerpts from their video presentations found on maternalgifteconomymovement.org. Motherful co-founder Heidi Howes.
2: I'd had a vision in 2011 when I became a single mother. And the vision was a co-housing project where single moms could live together and support each other with the maternal labor of mothering. I moved into a duplex next to another single mother. And that was my first residence outside of my marriage. And it was extremely helpful because when you have small children, if you need to run to the store or you need to take one child to the ER, it's really helpful to have someone who is able to take the other child or just watch your children for a little bit. So that was my initiation into single motherhood. I had a sister friend next door who supported me. And when I moved away from that, I really felt the absence of it. So Lisa and I connected on single motherhood and I told her about my vision and she had similar visions.
3: I had similar visions. I was a teen mom raised by a single mom. I graduated high school pregnant and started on that journey.
1: Motherful co-founder Lisa Woodward.
3: I was lucky enough to be very good at finding research. I loved researching. So I was able to move through the system and the humps pretty easily. But when I started to have all my other kids, there just wasn't enough resources out there for moms. And so I met Heidi and we wanted to kind of bring all of the resources together and make a spreadsheet. That was our only goal. And that's how it started out.
2: In 2018, 5 years after we met, we finally came together and said, it's time. And we started to gather single moms that we knew to invite them to dinner with their children so that we could create community. So what we started was community dinners.
3: And we would have these dinners and we would have themes. We would have different speakers and a way to connect and talk about issues that single moms were having. And we would start to do this in different locations around Central Ohio area so we can start to get moms from all different sides of town.
2: We formed our 501c3 so that we could collect resources and distribute them to other moms.
1: 501c3 refers to the U.S. protocol for registering a nonprofit organization.
2: I just want to highlight that Motherful was born from a desire to create an organization that would provide a respite of community for single mothers and their children, where they would be understood and supported both emotionally and physically. Our vision is to create a motherful world in which all mothers and their children are valued, nurtured, supported, and cared for. Where single mothers never again feel alone, abandoned, cast aside, stigmatized, or marginalized systemically or personally. We seek to build a safe, intentional community where single mothers joyfully and peacefully work together, uplift each other, and share an abundance of resources in a collaborative, equitable collective.
3: Motherful is a Black, Indigenous, Mothers of Color-led, multiracial, grassroots collective of single mothers in Columbus, Ohio, whose mission is to support, empower, and nurture single mother families through community, education, resources, art, and wellness. Founded in 2018 by single mothers, Motherful is a living, breathing, radical vision of collective future of motherhood. Currently, we have 577 members, and we're growing.
2: We really wanted to base our organization on solid values. So in 2020, we did a listening poll of our community about our values. This is a living document and we're continuing to update it and we're open to suggestions. And this is what we have now. We are a matriarchal organization. We believe all single mothers are sacred and worthy of support. We believe in valuing the work of mothers. We believe in an inclusive representative democracy, which includes acknowledging the damages inflicted on Black Americans through enslavement and post-emancipation exclusionary policies, acknowledging the damages inflicted on Indigenous people through colonialism, protecting and upholding voting rights, championing and fighting for civil rights and human rights, support for reparations. We believe in LGBTQIA rights. We believe in strong public education.
3: We believe in healthcare for all. We believe in reparative justice. We believe in reproductive justice and freedom. We believe in justice reform and rehabilitation. We believe in LGBTQIA rights. We believe in strong public education. We believe in safe communities and healthy relationships, which includes stronger common sense gun laws, support for survivors of domestic and gun violence, support of survivors of sexual assault and abuse. We believe in upholding disability rights, which includes equitable transportation, equal opportunity to employment and education, access to affordable health care, workforce development. We believe in a thriving and sustainable environment, which includes clean air, water, and parks, access to outdoor community spaces, homes free of toxins and poison chemicals, access to affordable and sustainable energy sources.
2: This is our organizational chart, which shows how we have built our organization as a non-hierarchical, matriarchal collective. We have board of directors. We also have the co-directors and staff, our collective members, our supporters and donors, and our volunteers. We've also built our organization on the matriarchal model, which is outlined in Heidegger Abendroth's Societies of Peace. So the economic level of the matriarchal model is economic reciprocity, balanced by the maternal gift economy. At the social level, founded on motherhood and non-hierarchical horizontal societies of matrilineal kinship. At the political level, gender egalitarian societies of consensus. And at the level of culture, worldview, and spirituality, sacred societies and cultures of the divine feminine.
3: This is our first year doing a Matriarchs Council, and it's a year-long professional leadership development cohort. It started off with about 20 moms this season, and we ended with about 11 that went through all 12 months. So we have monthly meetings and an annual retreat and committee-led assignments within the organization. Matriarchs will learn the ins and outs of organizing and building while moving the Motherful collective vision and mission. We plan to launch a new Matriarchs Council in June, in which our moms get to run for seats on the council. So it's really great that we can have both a board of directors and a matriarch council to make decisions.
1: The decisions Motherful members make are not abstract. They include issues of provisioning both the members of the group and members of the surrounding community.
3: When we first started having the community dinners, we made friends with a local youth center where we had a dinner. And since then, they've given their space to us as an in-kind donation for 4 years. So we turned the garage into our full pantry. So we get food donations every single day from Trader Joe's here, which stocks our pantry with all the yummy foods. We have commercial fridges, commercial freezer, and then we have a regular freezer fridge combo and shelving. We just opened a free store in the back of our pantry where moms can shop. We get a lot of donations. The community donates all the time. It also houses our diaper bank, and we have a laundry soap refillery inside of our food pantry. We have a bookcase of different toiletry items that are available. We have a menstrual cabinet that's stocked with cups and tampons and pads. We just try to stay stocked with all the things that would support our single moms.
1: Motherful also has a garden.
3: This year, we're planting all medicinal herbs so we can use the herbs for tinctures, salves, or tea. We also have a farm that's about a few miles away from our location that brings us more fresh produce as well.
1: The long-range plans for Motherful are even more ambitious. They are working towards finding a location for a shared single mother community.
3: There's so many ways we could co-live together. So we are working on a big research deep dive with all of our members, finding out their current financial status and their current housing. We have a new database so we can track all of our impact and be able to show what moms are coming for, how many come to our events. We also have a map So we can see where all of our moms live, and you roll over it and you can see the mom's contact information and how many kids they have.
1: While Motherful focuses on the local community, it also has ambitions for outreach.
3: We want to go to the UN. Yeah, we want international support. We're just creative and always finding a new way. We're not scared of new ideas. We're not scared of changing directions. And we just take every day with power and strength and keep it going.
1: That was Motherful co-founder Lisa Woodward speaking at a salon hosted on the website maternalgifteconomymovement.org. You're listening to WINGS, Women's International News Gathering Service, a weekly radio series by and about women around the world. This week, the focus is on the organization Motherful, which is focused on securing the well-being and thriving of single mothers and their families. Here's the other Motherful co-founder, Heidi Howes.
2: We're striving in our organization to center mothering, which, as you can imagine, in a patriarchal, colonial, white supremacist, capitalist environment, takes work for us to do. But here are some of the things that we do at Motherful to center mother leaders, particularly ourselves, because we are the primary staff at this time. We utilize flexible work hours and remote work. So we center our mothering and ourselves and our children first. Children are always welcome. Childcare is provided for our mothers when we do events. And also, we support each other in the childcare. We move at the speed of trust, which is a quote from Adrienne Marie Brown. Moving at the speed of trust means that we don't hurry and hustle for the sake of growth. We also prioritize childcare. And then we have a non-exploitative value system where we maintain a 32-hour work week. And again, we normalize children at work and we normalize mothering. Also, wellness is one of the pillars of our organization. We have sound baths and energy healing every Sunday at our open house, which is when our pantry and our resource center are open to the whole community of single mothers. I'm a devotee of the Divine Mother and I'm a shamanic practitioner. When I was told in my dreams and in my work to build a temple for single mothers, I never thought we would be actually having our open house on Sunday mornings. When we did our retreat in a place called the Hocking Hills here in Ohio, beautiful place in Ohio, a lot of the moms shared that they had never been away from their children to have an experience like that. And everyone got a massage and we had a wonderful food and the hot tub and the sauna. And we took hikes and it was just a beautiful time, but especially beautiful because it was a kind of healing experience that most of moms had never experienced. Everything we do is free for the single moms. On Sundays, any mom can come. When they become a member, there's an intake form and they agree to our values and they agree to be a part of the reciprocity, the community, and to give back what they can. We strive to build our organization on this model. We are feeding 100 families a week right now. So many of our moms are able to afford their rent because they don't have to buy groceries. We've centered the food security piece because it frees moms up from that stress. And we're also able to find a source of food that's not connected to the local food banks. So we don't have to ask moms for their IDs when they come. So that means that undocumented folks can come through and they don't have to worry about that. And also, we have an independent food bank, so we don't have to deal with the logistics of reporting to someone. We're giving primarily organic produce, organic meats, dairy, and fruits. And every Sunday morning, we have different resources coming to our center. So moms can, for example, access free legal support from a lawyer who's created this nonprofit. And we just recently started a partnership with Women's Health Mobile.
1: Because it is strongly centered on Black and Indigenous communities, Motherful also takes on issues like racist policing.
2: The Columbus Police Department kills Black people at a very, very high rate statistically. And just in the fall, Takaya Young was a pregnant 21-year-old mother who was murdered in a parking lot by a police officer. And some of our mothers, our member mothers, have had their children killed by the state, murdered by the state unjustly. And so we do try to bring support to those mothers and bring awareness to these causes.
1: Taking such stands is not without its cost.
2: Much criticism, and we've lost members, we've lost funding, but we find it imperative that we speak up about not only the genocide in Palestine, but also all the genocides happening in the world, including the genocide happening to African Americans and indigenous people on this land, on Turtle Island. So I wanted to share with you that we are not silent and we're not shy, even though many are, and we continue to pursue justice and use our voices to call for what's right. We've been in the trenches doing this work for the last 5 years, and even in our own city, overlooked by the Women's Fund, overlooked by many of those organizations, we persevere and we continue to march to the beat of our own drum. But we've just been so encouraged to be connected with the amazing elder scholars, and like, it's given us an amazing fuel to continue. Currently, we are focused on a guaranteed income program that we are building. We recently became the fiscal sponsor of an organization whom we love in Colorado called Loving Black Single Mothers. This year, starting in June, there will be 6 Black single mothers in the first cohort of what they're calling Forever Flourishing. And those single mothers will be receiving $2,500 a month, no strings attached. We're calling it a guaranteed thriving income. And 4 of those moms are actually in our collective. We're very, very excited. So overall, they will be receiving $30,000, which, as you can imagine, for many of them living in poverty their whole lives, this will be a huge opportunity to experience a hand up, you know, and a large hand up. And then on top of that, we are working to build Motherful's Guaranteed Income Program, which in the next year, we hope to start with 50 to 100 Black and Brown pregnant and parenting early parenting mothers who will receive $500 a month. That's the goal. And if you'd like to contribute to that, we would love to have you. There is a donate button on our website. Just going to put that in there because we are always looking for supporters.
1: The Motherful website can be found at motherful.org. That's motherful.org. Again, Motherful co-founder Heidi House.
2: Another thing we're starting in the summer is our second business venture, which is a social enterprise called Plateful, because single moms have their plates full. And yes, out of the food that we receive, we are creating prepared meals, prepared family meals. We've partnered with another organization called Service Relief, and they have the expertise to create the menu with the chefs to create the meals. And so we'll be employing 3 single moms for this project for 6 months. It's a pilot. And in the pilot, we'll be giving away 120 meals per week that are already prepared because single moms don't have time to cook most of the time. And so we saw that as an issue, even with our fresh food that we were giving away, that many moms couldn't stop with the convenience foods because of time. You know, they're working 2 and 3 jobs. So we are, yes, we need help. We're always looking for volunteers. So we are really excited to start Plateful because that's also going to emerge as a business that will be public facing so that folks can purchase a family meal and give a family meal. So it's a buy one, give one model. And after our pilot for the 6 months, then we're going to be opening a storefront, hopefully, or having the food available to the public to purchase, which will also support our operations. We are always looking for scrappy ways to make income because we are single moms, you know, and that's what single moms do. But Motherful has had to scrape and innovate the entire way. And everything that you see that we've built has been, at least for the first 3 years, not funded at all. It was built on our backs, on our sweat and our magic. And we're so proud of that. And so we're always looking for the creative ways of doing things. We have an emergency fund grant. So moms in the collective can apply for help. We just paid the deposit and rent for a mom who was facing eviction. And because of Motherful, she's got a new house. Lisa walked her through everything, helped her with everything. You know, we were able to generate about $3,000 to give to her so that she was escaping homelessness with her three children and her disabled mother. So we're always looking for housing security solutions because we are in an affordable housing crisis.
1: Motherful's next big project, collective living.
2: So Motherful has always dreamed of the eco-village that would be somewhat out of town, where we have our farm and our performance space and our community center, and mothers can have their own homes that they own, you know, or that they own together. And that's the big vision. And in the meantime, we have partnered with a developer who also happens to be a mom, who was raised by a single mom here in Columbus, Ohio. And her name is Letha Pugh. And she heard our vision for housing project, co-housing project, and she approached us and said she wanted to build it with us. And so in 2026, we're planning a 20-unit apartment building on a land bank property in town. And the first floor will be commercial. It'll have our kitchen and our business with Plateful. And we'll also have childcare. And then we're going to have a couple of different models of like single family units inside of the apartment building. And then probably a floor that will be co-housing. So moms and kids will have their own rooms, but they'll have a shared living space. And that's kind of like phase one, or actually probably phase two. In the meantime, we're looking to purchase some duplexes or fourplexes on our own, because this apartment building we will not own at first. Our last year's budget was $417,000. So we're still looking to build our capacity to be able to own the housing project. But for now, we're partnering in innovative ways that we can. We just received a donation from a generous donor for $30,000 to support housing justice. And with that $30,000, we're hoping to raise up to $100,000 so that we can purchase a fourplex. And that $100,000 will be used as a down payment, a fourplex or a duplex or something similar, so that we can have emergency housing for single moms, and so that we can also build spaces for moms to live together. So the second phase is the apartment building, and the third phase will be our eco village. And we look forward to that. In April, we're putting our choir back together. We have a Motherful choir. And we're also putting together a performance for a local festival. And the performance is going to be monologues in the spirit of vagina monologues, where moms will be able to co-create a show. And we'll also showcase our songs that we write. So we're always looking in ways to enrich the souls of single mothers. Yeah. Alongside feeding our hearts and our bodies, we're feeding our souls. We are the praxis, as they say. We are the boots on the ground. And it is, it's intense. As you can see, I'm laying in my bed right now with a back injury. You know, I think we have carried a lot, probably more than we should. And we also know the urgency that is the state of motherhood, especially single motherhood for Black single mothers, Indigenous single mothers, Palestinian mothers, you know, and so on and so forth. So we have worked together, and that's why we built a co-directorship, right? And that's why we built a collective, because we knew this isn't something we can do alone, you know, and we need all of you here to also help us continue and make it happen, you know? And our hope is that single mothers in different cities will be interested in adopting our model and taking our collective blueprint. And we like to say that the future of motherhood is collective, and we are open to suggestions about that as well. We're looking to share our model with moms around the world. And we also, you know, have a vision of it kind of being like Girl Scouts for single moms. In other countries, it may look different. It may be moms who are married, but just need, you know, to support each other. So we're ready, I think, to start being more nationally and internationally known. And we're hopeful that we can create a documentary and a book that can spread the message and spread our work. And we're so grateful that we have connected with you all, and that we are able to acknowledge that we have built a real life maternal gift economy. And we hope that we can bring more supporters to bring more resources and more awareness and love to single mothers around the world.
4: Mm-hmm. Yeah. So we have found that the majority of single moms that have come through our intake form, everyone has to pass through an intake form. The majority of them, I want to say over 50% have experienced assault and violence. And, you know, for many of them, that's the reason they left their marriage. And so we just know that to be a fact of the population, our population, we ourselves have experienced that. And so we are, you know, it's a fact of life for single moms. And so we're sensitive to it and we address it on whatever level we can. And I just wanted to say that, you know, wherever you are, please uplift a single mother, please give to a single mother, please tell her you see her, because single mothers are suffering. And they're struggling and they're isolated and, you know, have a lot of loneliness and, many of them are, you know, just barely surviving. So call your mom. We always say that, call your mom and then donate to Motherful. you can find us at motherful.org. There's a donate button on the side, really simple. And, looks like we got 1 minute. So I just wanted to share our anthem. We love you. Our anthem, When Mothers Lead, the tune, if you want to think about a verse for it, I had a vision of a million mothers marching on Washington, singing this song. And it goes,

0: 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The Wings sound logo is from Libana's album A Circle is Cast. I'm Frieda Worden. 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
1: 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In the Indian state of Kerala, health workers called ASHA workers went on strike for over 8 months for better pay and working conditions.
2: So ASHA workers, of course, we all know refers to volunteer, basically workers, but they are always called volunteers, women volunteers, who were recruited to work as grassroots level health communicators in 2007. And so, you know, the way in which work has been categorized as volunteerism or activism, that's one important way in which you can deny people wages.

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1: Welcome, dear listeners. On today's show, we bring you the story of a long and hard struggle by health workers called Asha Workers in the southern Indian state of Kerala. This is Manju Venkat with my colleague Smita Ramanathan from Bangalore, India.
2: ASHA is an acronym for Accredited Social Health Activist. They are part of a Government of India scheme to provide health services at the village level. They promote public health in the villages, especially children's and women's health. India has a federal government system. While many programs are implemented by the central government based in the national capital of Delhi, state governments also implement programs as per the needs of the respective states. The ASHA Workers Scheme is a central government one, introduced in 2007. The state governments recruit the workers. They are termed volunteers and paid a nominal fee for their services. The fee has two components, an incentive paid by the central government and an honorarium which the state governments pay that varies from state to state. Over the years, their workload grew tremendously. There was no corresponding increase in their pay. In 2025, the workers in Kerala went on a protracted strike for better pay.
1: Jay Devika is a writer, researcher and academic based in Thiruvananthapuram, the capital of Kerala. She supported the workers' protest by writing about it continuously and raising funds for it. We spoke to her in her house, which is on a very busy street, hence the traffic noises in the background. She talks of women's voluntary work.
3: Much of the work that they do is so similar to what happens to women who, you know, devote their whole lives to others in their homes. This work is so invisible. No one seems to have even heard of it. Even in Kerala, where their work has been, you know, lauded so much, I think the majority of the people here did not even know who ASHA workers were until the strike began to catch public attention. So ASHA workers, of course, we all know, refers to volunteers, basically workers, but they are always called volunteers, women volunteers, who were recruited to work as grassroots level health communicators in 2007. It was a central government scheme. So, you know, the way in which work has been categorized as volunteerism or activism, that's one important way in which you can deny people wages, you know. So, but these workers are really the grassroots level presence of the public health department. In Kerala, particularly so. So in 2007, initially the Kerala government had some doubts about whether they needed the scheme or not, but they decided to go for it anyway in 2008.
2: Devika says that many women signed up for the scheme.

0: due to their attraction for community work and an opportunity to build connections and social networks outside their families. Minnie, an activist and a prominent face of the strike, speaks about the ASHA workers. She speaks in English and Malayalam, which is the language of Kerala.
1: Actually, it is a voluntary work. Status, volunteer. Central government status, it is volunteer. But now it is a compulsory work. But she salary illa.
2: Minnie is a pharmacist by training. She says that in the earlier days, the work was truly voluntary and the central government had stipulated only 2 hours of work in a day. In 2008, they were getting only 100 rupees a month. This was a little over $2 then. But since the workload was not heavy, it was not an issue. Over time, the administration started loading them with more and more tasks. The pay remained the same. There were sporadic protests, but nothing major.
1: പിന്നെ ആക്ച്വലി പിന്നെ വിളപ്പിഴിച്ചാല മൂവ്മെന്റ് കേട്ടിട്ടുണ്ട്. ഗാർബേജ് ഡംപിങ്ങിനെതിരെയുള്ള മൂവ്മെന്റിൽ അത് ലീഡ് ചെയ്ത് ആ മൂവ്മെന്റ് ബിക്കം വിക്ടോറിയസ്.
0: 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The protest was so strong that the corporation had to stop dumping garbage even though it had a favorable Supreme Court verdict. Inspired by the success of the movement, ASHA workers from Vilappilshala approached Mini for help to raise their issue of poor wages and heavy workload. Let's continue to listen to Mini. Neelu Kulkarni gives us the English voiceover.
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3: 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വിമൻ. And I felt the need to address their issues.
0: Minnie says that after 2 years of association with the ASHA workers, they registered the Kerala ASHA Health Workers Association, or KAHUA, 12 years back. It is a registered trade union. Since then, the union has been continuously raising their demands. As a first step, they decided to present a memorandum to the then Labour Minister.
1: അപ്പൊ ലേബർ മിനിസ്റ്ററുടെ ഓഫീസിൽ ഇരുന്ന ഒരു ഉദ്യോഗസ്ഥന്റെ അടുത്ത് ഞങ്ങൾ ഇങ്ങനെ സംസാരിച്ചു.
3: When we went to the minister's office, we could not meet the labor minister. We were talking to an officer in the ministry. He asked us how much our pay was. I said 500 rupees, which was a payment at that time. This is around 2013. So how much do you expect per day, he asked. I said 500 is the monthly pay but not daily wage. He was shocked. He said he will use the discretion to double the amount. We could then bargain with the minister for a further increase. He himself wrote an order to raise the ASHA workers' pay to rupees 1,000 per month. This was just before the budget and the allocation was made in the budget. We were very happy. We treated ourselves to a cup of tea in a cafeteria right outside the ministry. Then there was no looking back. We started talking to ASHAs all across the state.
2: The union started enrolling ASHA workers from all over Kerala. Many of them were already members in mainstream trade unions that are affiliated to political parties. Those who joined KAHUA had to leave their original unions because a member cannot have dual membership. Those unions naturally created a furore. Of the 26,000 plus ASHA workers in Kerala, 9,000 are currently members in KAHUA.
1: വർക്കിലോട് കുറയ്ക്കുക, റെഗുലർ ഇൻകം, ഇതായിരുന്നു ഞങ്ങളുടെ ഫസ്റ്റ് ഡിമാൻഡ്. കാരണം അതായിരുന്നു അപ്പോഴത്തെ ഇഷ്യൂ, എത്രയും ചെയ്യാം.
3: Our first demands were to reduce the workload and give the workers regular payment. When we started raising such issues, many workers responded because no union had ever spoken on their behalf. Being field workers, they were constantly pressed by the state administration to carry out various tasks. Any government department could assign duties to them and they had to oblige. They were treated almost like slaves.
0: Mini says that ASHA workers were no longer allowed to take up other paid work.
4: Their work was also not acknowledged.
0: Let's listen to Devika talk about it.
5: When the public health department has some program to announce, or you know, something, some meeting is held, a public meeting is held to announce some new program or some new achievement, basically they need an audience, right?
6: Mm-hmm.
5: So who's the audience? The ASHA workers. The ASHA workers are expected to come down at their own expense and spend the day here and go back at their own expense. And initially the women complied, but then what began to happen was that they noticed certain things. And when they came here, they also found that sometimes this whatever achievement was being presented was their work. There was no mention of them. None of them were invited to the podium. So all these little things, whatever to the organizers, probably these are minor things. But the women started noticing it.
4: But the women continued to suffer in silence. Mini goes on to developments in the year 2018.
1: പക്ഷെ ഒന്നും പറയാൻ പാടില്ല, എന്ത് പറഞ്ഞാലും ഒബേ ചെയ്തോളാം. ഇതൊരു മെയിൻ ഇഷ്യൂ ആയിട്ട് വന്നു. കാരണം സാലറി ഇൻക്രീസ് ചെയ്തു, പക്ഷേ ഈ ക്രൈറ്റീരിയ വെച്ചിട്ട് വീട് 2000 കിട്ടുള്ളൂ.
3: 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The population that a worker had to cater to was also increased. As a result of these changes, most workers were not getting the full payments and their wages remained stagnant in spite of the hike. When we checked the state's budget, we found that they had not made any budgetary allocation for the raise. That is also when we realized that such payment criteria had been introduced. Though ours is a registered trade union, we were not consulted before these decisions were made. The ASHA workers were terribly agitated. Through Kahawa, we organized many strikes. We made some gains, but the main issue of heavy workload and low pay remained.
1: 2020 ഒക്കെ ആയപ്പോൾ ഇവർ 62 ഏജ് ഒരു റിട്ടയർമെന്റ് ഏജ് ആയിട്ട് പ്രഖ്യാപിച്ചു. അപ്പൊ നമ്മൾ ഒരു മീറ്റിംഗിന് വിളിച്ചു.
3: Then around 2020, the state government announced 62 as a retirement age for ASHA workers. The central government had no stipulation for they were only volunteers. The government of the state of West Bengal had already announced a retirement age of 65 years and a retirement benefit. We went to meet the health minister armed with the order from West Bengal, but the ministry did not agree to our demands for retirement benefits. Soon after our meeting, the government passed an order making 62 the retirement age and no retirement benefits. Under the aegis of Kahawa, we marched on the secretariat. The health minister claimed that she was not aware of such an order. 2 weeks later, an ASHA worker from Kasarkod district was terminated from service on turning 62. Her union did not take up her issue. She came to us. We went to the minister with her termination letter. The minister, who had claimed that she was not aware of the official decision on retirement, was shocked to see the termination letter and immediately revoked it. The very next day, the worker was reinstated in service. This event was discussed widely among ASHAs.
1: അപ്പൊ അങ്ങനെ ഞാനൊരു മോർ ദാൻ 2000 ആശാസ് പങ്കെടുത്തു. അത് വലിയൊരു പരിപാടിയായിട്ട് ഇവിടുത്തെ മീഡിയ കവർ ചെയ്തു, ഭയങ്കര വാർത്തയായിരുന്നു. അത് കഴിഞ്ഞ് ഫെബ്രുവരിയിലായിരുന്നു ബജറ്റ്. അപ്പോൾ ഫെബ്രുവരി 7th ബജറ്റ്.
2: 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At the time of going to strike, the honorarium was rupees 7000 per month. Then in January 2025, they organized a strike of around 2000 ASHA workers asking for the honorarium to be raised to rupees 21000 per month. When the current government came to power in 2021, they had promised a minimum wage of rupees 700 per day in their manifesto, and they were only holding them to that. Getting ASHA workers to attend a strike in the face of opposition from the mainstream trade unions and their bosses was a huge task. Many had to come with their faces covered in their saris and veils. They said that if there is no raise after the budget, ASHAs will go on an indefinite strike. The media covered it widely.
1: ജാനുവരി തന്നെ ആശമാര് പറയുന്നത് നമുക്ക് ഇൻഡെഫിനിറ്റ് സ്ട്രൈക്ക് എടുക്കണം എന്നാണ്. പക്ഷെ അങ്ങനെ എടുക്കാൻ നമ്മൾ പ്രിപ്പയർഡ് അല്ല.
3: 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We told them to hold till the budget. When the budget was released, there was not a word on raise for ASHA workers. The very next working day, that is on the 10th February 2025, we came to the secretariat to indicate to the government that we have come for a long sit-in strike. We brought our cooking pots and mats. The media covered it very positively. More than 5,000 workers came for the strike. The government hit back very hard. They said we must go to Delhi and protest against the central government as it is a scheme from there. Then they attacked us personally. Since I am a member of a political party called Socialist Unity Center of India, it was said that I have vested interest, that I was trying to foment disaffection among workers. They said they would not raise the honorarium by even a rupee. Then the ASHAs too dug in their heels and the strike continued for months. Ministers and others in the state government made derogatory comments about us. We were trolled on social media. They accused us of being publicity hounds.
4: Today on Wings, you are listening to the story of a strike for better pay by health workers in the Indian state of Kerala. Called ASHA workers, they are grassroots workers with a focus on women's and children's health.
2: At the time that this interview was recorded, the strike had completed 6 months. Devika says that except for the government and a few of its hardcore supporters, there was widespread support for the striking women.
5: Support for the strike was massive. Everybody else was on their side. Everyone. Even in the strike site, I mean, I would sit there in the evening, you could see people come in cars, park them on the other side of the road, cross the road and come and make donations of 2,000, 5,000. And at the same time, there would be food sellers who would come there and give them 50 rupees and say, don't go anywhere unless you get a raise. The auto rickshaw people would stop there. And now it's become a little address if you get into an auto rickshaw and say, secretary, samaram pandal, they know.
0: Samaram means strike and pandal is a temporary shelter. The samara pandal or the strike shelter outside the secretariat in the heart of the capital city became an icon of struggle. The striking workers became symbols of resistance. Many who passed by wanted to take selfies with the women. When a minister sneered that the place had become a selfie point, the workers retorted that it is indeed a selfie point for those who fight for their rights. Workers from all over the state took turns to come to the capital and participate in the sit-in strike.
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3: 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The government accused us of taking money from those parties. But we continued our strike for fair pay and dignified work. We also demanded retirement benefits and uniformity in working conditions across the state. We carried out a 45-day relay hunger strike. We then had a touring strike of the entire state. We spoke with ASHA workers across the state, slept on the streets and ate the food that people gave us.
1: 50th ദിവസമാണ് ഞങ്ങൾ ഹെയർ കട്ട് ചെയ്യുന്നത്. അതൊരു അതൊരു ഒരു ഭയങ്കര ഒരു ബിഗ് മൂവ്മെൻ്റ് ആയിട്ട് അത് മാറി. ഞങ്ങൾ യഥാർത്ഥത്തിൽ ഒരു 4-5 പേര് ഞാൻ വെട്ടും തീരുമാനിച്ചു. ഒരു എക്സെപ്ഷണൽ.
3: On the 50th day, we decided to cut our hair as a mark of protest. It turned out to be a big movement. Actually, only 4 or 5 of us had taken that decision. But when we declared our intention, there was a lot of interest. We thought maybe 20 workers would turn up to cut their hair, but 240 persons cut their hair at the Samara Pandal. So many workers cut their hair in their homes and their health centers. Many men shaved their heads in solidarity with us. I read in today's paper about a man who has sworn to remain bald till the ASHA's honorarium is raised.
2: Locks of hair cut by the women were displayed at the strike venue. In June 2025, by-election was held to Nilambur Assembly constituency in North Kerala following the resignation of the sitting legislator. Kahawa campaigned against the ruling party They had never taken part in any election campaign so far, but this time they openly campaigned against the ruling party, which had been deaf and blind to their genuine demands. The ruling party's candidate lost the election, and it was a setback for the government. General elections for Kerala's Legislative Assembly are due in 2026. The state's opposition party has declared that if they come to power, they will raise the Asha's honorarium.
1: The central government, 2018 mudale 20,000 kodukkan decision undu. Appo njangal oru RT eduthu. 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
3: There was also constant media exposure to the issue. We spoke to Kerala parliamentarians to follow up on our issue in Delhi. It was only then we realized that the central government had raised the incentive component in March 2025 itself. That is the incentive component which is paid by the central government. This was the first raise in the component in the 18 years since the scheme was introduced. But we were not aware of this. A parliamentarian gave us a copy of the order. Then we came to know that the central government had put in place a retirement benefit too. That too had been hiked. Not a single ASHA worker in Kerala has been paid this retirement benefit so far. When we sought information on this, we were told that no one had applied for it. So nobody got it. The fact is no one knew about it, though it has existed since 2018. The central government also had other benefits such as accident insurance, health insurance and a contributory pension. But none of this was implemented in Kerala. It was never revealed to us. When we announced all this in the press conference, the state officials claimed that they were not aware of these benefits. Anyway, we gave them all the relevant documents and they have said that they will introduce all these in the next year's budget.
1: Central government apart from another, ഞങ്ങളോട് ഡൽഹിയിൽ പോയി സമരം ചെയ്യാനാന്ന് പറഞ്ഞുകൊണ്ടിരുന്നത്. നിങ്ങൾ എന്തിനാ ഇവിടെ ചെയ്തത്, നിങ്ങൾ ഡൽഹിയിൽ പോ ഡൽഹിയിൽ പോന്ന്. പക്ഷേ ഇപ്പോൾ എന്താ സംഭവിച്ചു, കേരളത്തിൽ ഈ ട്രിവാൻഡ്രത്ത് ഇരുന്ന് നടത്തിയ സമരം നാഷണൽ ലെവലിൽ 10 lakhs ആശയ്ക്ക് ഇൻസെൻറ്റീവ് വർദ്ധിച്ചു. അതാണ് ആ അതൊരു വലിയൊരു അച്ചീവ്മെൻ്റ് തന്നെയാണ്.
3: When we started our strike, the state government told us to take our demand to the central government in Delhi. But now as a result of our strike in Kerala, 1 million ASHAs all over the country have got a hike in incentives. This is a great achievement. The state government has also accepted some of our demands. For instance, there is a uniformity in work of ASHAs across health centers. Payments are to be made in time, unlike earlier where payments were delayed for months together. There is an easing of workload too. The task-based criteria for paying honoraria was revoked. Workers now receive a fixed monthly payment. However, the government does not communicate its decisions, so we don't get a sense of achievement. We don't realize it immediately. We have to constantly follow up on government decisions, document it and share it in our social media groups. Then every ASHA realizes what she has achieved through this struggle. The government wants to deprive us of this sense of pride.
0: Many accuses the mainstream unions of trying to create conflict among ASHA workers and break their unity. After regularizing the payment of honoraria, the government introduced a clause to make the incentive payment criteria based. The ASHA workers union protested this strongly at the outset. Their argument was that the incentive component is paid by the center. The state cannot introduce such conditions. The government argued that there must be some system to ensure worker accountability, that the conditions are easy enough to fulfill, that any worker who could not complete even these set of tasks must be lazy. It was an opportunity to brand workers as lazy. It so happened that a few members could not meet the conditions and their payments were cut in half. The mainstream unions accused Kahua of being responsible for the situation. Following strong protests, the conditions were withdrawn. The workers whose payments were cut were paid back their dues.
2: There was widespread public support for the striking women.
1: ഞങ്ങൾ ഒരു സ്ട്രൈക്ക് ദിവസം ഞങ്ങൾ എടുക്കുന്ന പെർ ഹെഡ് 50 rupees ആണ് കളക്ഷൻ. അതിന്റെ എക്സ്പെൻഡിച്ചർ മീറ്റ് ചെയ്യാനായിട്ട് ബാനർ, ഫ്ലെക്സ്, ടയർ, മൈക്ക് ഇങ്ങനെയൊക്കെയുള്ള കാര്യങ്ങൾ.
2: യൂഷ്വലി ദ യൂണിയൻ കളക്ട്സ് rupees 50 from each member towards strike expenses such as posters, bus fare for leaders and so on. But for this strike, the public donated generously. In the first days of the strike, there were thousands of women outside the secretariat and money was spent for their food and also accommodation for a few days. Later, it continued with fewer women taking turns to keep up the strike at the Samarapandal or strike venue. In the first 6 months of the strike, they spent nearly 4 million rupees or $44,000 towards food and accommodation. Of this, 3 million rupees or $33,000 were from public donations. The Asha Workers Union Kahwa considers its strike to be a success, though there has been no substantial hike in payment, nor have they got retirement benefits yet. They are still hopeful of getting a raise after next budget. Mini says that the states of Haryana, Andhra Pradesh and Pondicherry have raised the honoraria. She sees this as a fallout of the Kerala strike.
1: ഞങ്ങളിപ്പോ ആലോചിച്ചിരിക്കുന്നത് നമുക്കൊരു ഡെഫിനറ്റ് ആയിട്ടൊരു ഇൻക്രീസിംഗ് വേണം, കാരണം ഒരു രൂപ പോലും കൂട്ടില്ല എന്ന് പറഞ്ഞ ഗവൺമെന്റ് ആണ്.
0: Mini says that Kahwa had decided to stick to their demand for a definite increase in honorarium. Earlier, the government had said that they will not raise the honorarium even by a rupee. Then they asked if they will discontinue the strike if the honorarium is increased from rupees 7,000 to 8,000 per month. Kahwa does not agree to this. But now this is not a movement of Kahwa alone. The public is involved. The Asha workers will be happy to get a raise of 1,000 rupees. So if they get it, they would accept it as their victory. But they would continue the agitation for better pay.
1: നമ്മൾ അവിടെ നിന്ന് അടുത്ത സ്റ്റെപ്പിലേക്ക് പോകാം എന്നുള്ളതാണ്. കാരണം എല്ലാ കാലവും നമുക്ക് ഇങ്ങനെ തെരുവിലിരിക്കാൻ പറ്റില്ല. നമ്മൾ പറയുമ്പോഴും അത് നമ്മളുടെ ഒരു വിൽ പവറിന്റെ അടുത്ത് പറഞ്ഞത്. പക്ഷെ ഓരോ ദിവസവും മുന്നോട്ട് പോകാന്ന് പറഞ്ഞത് ഒരു സ്ട്രഗിൾ തന്നെയാണ്. ഇറ്റ്സ് നോട്ട് എ ഈസി പ്രോസസ്.
3: We will not give up our strike, but we will not continue the sit-in strike. For how long can we stay on the streets? It is a struggle. We will continue our movement in the districts. We will hold district-level meetings and discussions. Many workers are leaving the traditional trade unions to join Kahwa. We will strengthen our union. Mainstream unions and others who are hostile to us might target the leaders of this strike through their multiple forums. They might try to target our family members. So even if the women are willing to participate in the movement, their families might restrain them. Those issues are even bigger than our current challenges. The struggle is never ending. That is why we constantly keep in touch with the members to keep them motivated. But still, I will say that these women are brave. You can clearly distinguish before the movement and after the movement change. They are now able to clearly spell out to their reporting officers what their duties are. The movement has given them visibility and credibility in society.
2: Newspapers reported that on 1st November 2025, after 265 days, the Asha workers ended their sit-in strike in Thiruvananthapuram. The Kerala government announced a 1,000 rupee hike in their monthly honorarium. General Secretary of Kahwa, M.A. Bindu, stated that they would continue their agitation till they get paid of rupees 21,000 per month, as well as retirement benefits.
4: Elections to Kerala's Legislative Assembly are due in April 2026. Let us hope that the Asha workers' demand for fair pay is met. May the union grow in strength and be able to sustain the movement for its members' rights. This is Smita Ramanathan with my colleague Manju Venkat. We thank Neelu Kulkarni for the voiceover. Thank you for listening.
6: 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I'm Wings series producer Frida Worden. 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

Some people say a man is made out of mud. A poor man's made out of muscle and blood. Muscle and blood and skin and bones. A mind that's weak and a back that's strong. You load the 16 ton, what do you get? Another day older and deeper in debt. St. Peter, don't you call me, cause I can't go. I owe my soul to the company store. I was born one morning when the sun didn't shine. I picked up my shovel and I walked to the mine. I loaded 16 tons of number 9 coal. And the star boss said, well, bless my soul, you load 16 tons, and what do you get? Another day older and deeper in debt. St. Peter, don't you call me, cause I can't go. I owe my soul to the company store. I was born one morning, it was drizzling rain. Fighting and trouble are my middle name. I was raised in the canebrake by an old mama lion. Can't no high-toned woman make me walk the line.

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If the right one don't get you, then the left one will. You load the 16 tons, what do you get? Another day older and deeper in debt. St. Peter, don't you call me, 'cause I can't go.

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Sometimes Barbie feels like doing something unconventional, like slitting wrists with tiny plastic kitchen utensils, but they don't cut very well. And even when they do, nothing comes out. I mean, her wrists just turn blue like doll plastic does when you poke holes in it, but nothing much happens. Sometimes she likes to play old Joy Division on her tiny plastic CD player because she likes listening to bands with at least one dead member. But all her Marxist Mattel friends think that CD players, even tiny plastic ones, are bourgeois. Barbie's not sure if she minds being bourgeois or not. She's even tried driving over some cliff in her special Barbie Jaguar, but Mattel neglected to put an engine in it, so she can't really go anywhere except her one-half Barbie country ranch house. One time she even tried to drown herself in her little plastic swimming pool with real water in it, but nothing happened because she doesn't have any lungs.

midge and growing skipper and even twist and turn Francie think that Barbie just needs some retail therapy, that she just needs to go to the mall and buy an acid-washed miniskirt or get her hair permed. And Ken, well, you know what Ken thinks Barbie needs.